0: in Georgia, President Trump endorsed Congressman Mike Collins. The two-term lawmaker is facing former football coach Derek Dooley in a runoff Tuesday after no Republican candidate won a majority vote in the May 19th primary. The winner faces the incumbent, Democratic Senator John Ossoff. 12 people are dead after a plane crash in Butler, Missouri this morning. The aircraft went down shortly after taking off from the small municipal airport. Madeline Fox from member station KCUR has more.
1: Officials say the single-engine turboprop plane was operated by Skydive Kansas City. All 11 passengers were on their way up to skydive. Bates County Sheriff Chad Anderson says many of the skydivers' family members were watching from the ground.
2: We just want to make sure that they're comforted. We have multiple clergy people here. We have multiple volunteers that's tending to any needs that they have or as much questions we can answer for them early on.
1: The Federal Aviation Administration and the National Transportation Safety Board are investigating the crash.
0: You're listening to NPR News. President Trump is celebrating his 80th birthday today, and he's spending it watching a mixed martial arts UFC cage fighting event on the White House's South Lawn. There will be 7 fights tonight in an event to mark America's 250th anniversary. Meanwhile, polls show the public has concerns about Trump's age, mirroring doubts Americans had about former President Biden's age. Researchers say introducing eggs to babies' diets in the first 6 months of life can significantly reduce the chances that they will develop an egg allergy later on. NPR's Maria Godoy reports on the findings of a new study published in JAMA Pediatrics.
3: In the 1990s and early 2000s, parents were often advised to hold off on giving their babies eggs and other common allergy-causing foods until they were 1 to 3 years old. But as science has evolved, that advice has changed. Guidance now recommends introducing eggs to babies by the age of 6 months. Now, a new study finds that after Australia implemented this new infant feeding recommendation in 2016, the prevalence of egg allergy among children in that country fell by more than 17%. Other real-world research has found that rates of peanut allergies plummeted in the U.S. after guidelines here changed to recommend introducing the food to babies by 6 months of age. Maria Godoy, NPR News.
0: U.S. futures contracts are trading higher at this hour. I'm Janine Herbst, NPR News in Washington.
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6: For a long time, Ray Geringer heard only one type of story about LGBTQ people living in rural areas.
7: In any kind of queer media I'd ever experienced, for the most part, there were no rural queer people or they were killed. Matthew Shepard, Boys Don't Cry, Brokeback Mountain.
6: Ray grew up in rural West Virginia. So when they left for college in Massachusetts and came out as queer, they figured they would never move back home. There was no place for their queerness in the country. But after almost a decade away, they did return to the mountains and realized they were wrong.
7: Started to see queer people and meet queer people, and through that, started to then hear stories of other people that queer people my age had known or seen growing up. And I was like, why is this so hidden?
6: Ray felt like they'd been lied to, and this frustration simmered into a burning question. If queer people are building full lives in rural areas, how are they doing it? This is Embodied. I'm Anita Rao. Ray's question evolved into a years-long oral history project involving interviews with more than 90 queer rural folks across 21 states. The project, called Country Queers, is now a podcast and a book. The collected stories challenge stereotypical narratives about LGBTQ life in rural spaces and have also helped Ray find answers to specific personal questions about life as a country queer. We'll get into all of that, but Ray's story starts on a sheep farm in southeastern West Virginia with slow dial-up and very little exposure to queer culture.
7: I grew up about an hour outside of a small town, and we didn't have TV. We listened to NPR a lot. My parents are hippies. So that was a lot of my exposure to the world kind of beyond the farm and the public schools. Largely, I wasn't exposed to queerness. My stepdad's cousin is gay. And so I grew up, once I was seven, maybe once a year, we'd go visit his family in Massachusetts. Tom and John are a couple that I still know and love. And they were the first gay couple I met. But I think that, you know, they live in Cambridge, and Massachusetts feels like a very different planet from rural West Virginia. So yeah. I didn't really connect it to me. So yeah, it's not like I didn't know that gay people existed, but in terms of like gay culture, there was nothing local and it was like place specific or regionally specific. And the only gay people I'd met or seen were, you know, were like white cis gay men living really far from any of the realities of my daily life.
6: So there weren't any like out kids in your county when you were growing up. What was your own relationship with your sexuality like as you were coming of age?
7: I wasn't really aware of my queerness in a conscious way where I'd named it and sort of accepted it. There were just a ton of homophobic jokes thrown around kind of constantly. I definitely, in retrospect, had some crushes on some friends who were girls, but I didn't, it just wasn't, it didn't even seem like a possibility, you know? I wasn't even really totally conscious about it. I remember so yeah, in retrospect, I think like there's all sorts of things that I see as my queerness in my younger self, but it was not really clear and conscious for me until I left for college in Western Massachusetts in 2003.
6: So you did, you moved away, you left West Virginia. Once you were there, is there a story or a moment that kind of represents to you when you really started to personally see your own queerness as opposed to, oh, this is something that other people do out there, I can't connect it with me?
7: I mean, it was pretty immediate.
6: Uh-huh.
7: And it, which makes me laugh in retrospect. I mean, I went to college in Western Massachusetts, maybe 15 minutes outside the town of Northampton, which many people who went to school in that area and moved from other places knew was sort of a very queer, very lesbian kind of place and town. I had no idea. But yeah, I showed up to campus the first day with my head buzzed in cargo shorts and a pirate t-shirt, you know, and so all the queer kids like found me pretty immediately. And queer kids who'd grown up in San Francisco with queer parents, you know, trans kids who'd grown up in New York and were out as trans. And I also, so the first week of orientation before the upperclassmen got there, they brought Kate Bornstein to campus to do a big talk about her gender workbook, and my mind was totally blown. Mm. So it was pretty immediate.
6: Was there a disconnect for you between your experience as someone growing up in Appalachia in a rural area without many narratives or exposure to queer culture and these kids from San Francisco with parents who had known and accepted them their whole lives? Like, what was it like to kind of be in that space as you were coming into your own queerness?
7: Yeah, discovering my queerness and that whole process was like a huge part of my college experience. And I'm so glad then, feel really, really lucky that I kind of ended up in just like such a queer place and such a different place than home. I think it made my process of coming into my own queerness a lot easier than it would have been if I'd stayed in West Virginia for college. It still would have happened, but I think it would have been different. But a lot of what was really hard for me there was about people having just like really terrible assumptions about the South, about Appalachia, about rural areas, and sort of constantly saying that without a sense that there's any reason why that's inappropriate or offensive or hurtful. So, yeah.
6: So then after you graduated from college, you moved to Austin, Texas, which is a liberal city, but one that is in the South. I'm curious what it was like to be in spaces where aspects of country culture and queerness were really coming together in the same space for the first time.
7: Yeah. I mean, I do feel like Country Queers as a project really

0: started without me being aware of it out of being a regular at a gay country bar in Austin for most of the time that I lived there. I lived there about 4 years all in all. And so I found this gay country bar through a friend from college, and she had found this bar that was called the Rainbow Cattle Company. Then I would go at least once a week on the weekend nights, usually Friday nights. And I didn't dance for the first 9 months because the dance floor was this sort of raised stage in this dark bar, and people were like good dancers. And so it was the first place I really found country queers, you know, because I think all the queerness in Massachusetts that I was exposed to, it was super city influenced. You know, it was like Boston and New York and the Bay and Chicago. Many of the students were from those places that were my peers. So in Austin at these bars, it was like, you know, there was a DJ who'd grown up in West Virginia and hadn't been home in years because he'd been disowned from his family. And we loved each other, you know, and there were queer people who'd grown up in small towns and on ranches across Texas. There are a lot of people from other parts of the country that were rural. So Oklahoma or Kansas or like Louisiana, Mississippi, and people really loved country dancing and really loved country music. Then that was, I mean, it was like church. Like I never missed a Friday, and we didn't have to check in about it. Like we'd all just be there, you know, between 10 and 11, we'd all just meet there and dance. And but wasn't my whole social world, but it was such an important place to me. And I was so committed to it. And I do think it's the first place I really met country queers, you know, people who were queer, and a lot of them couldn't and would never move home, but didn't hate the country and actually yeah. really loved the country and really missed the country. And that I never found that in Massachusetts, right? There was this couple we called the Leapers, who were this older gay couple. I'd guess they were in their late 60s, but it was just, it still makes me emotional to think of this older gay couple who'd clearly been dancing together for years to country music, and just watching them move together across the dance floor was just stunning. They'd do these little synchronized leaps suddenly in the middle of the two-step that we were trying to figure out what the cue was, because they didn't say anything. There wasn't a noticeable cue. It was like they were just so in tuned. It was amazing.
1: So
0: I miss those places.
1: You mentioned this kind of feeling of like people who were interested in going back to the country, or weren't like, this was a thing of my past. This could be also a thing of my future. And I know that you started to get a little bit homesick while you were in Austin, but had some reservations about moving back to West Virginia. What were the pros and cons that you were weighing in the decision to move back home?
0: Yeah, I mean, I'm homesick every time I'm not in West Virginia still. That didn't just start in Austin, but it got stronger, I think. And every time I'd come home, and it still happens to me, even if I'm gone just for a week, I just have this full body relief and release of being back in the mountains. It's just like this ability to relax in a way that I've never had it anywhere else in the world. And I'd come out away from home and very much in a place and a time where, I mean, I don't think people explicitly said like, oh, you can't move home now, but it was like very clearly the message in any queer space I'd ever been in, that like, why would you do that to yourself? You know what I mean? As if it would be like a punishment or like a sentence, like a life sentence of being closeted and miserable and scared. I think there's real histories of that, right? Like it's not like that's not coming from a real place, and it's not the whole truth. And so, I mean, I definitely also for years was like, I want to be home. But if I don't move home with a partner, I'm going to be single for the rest of my life. You know, that was a big concern of mine. But ultimately I moved home because I just was getting really sick of Austin. I was getting really sick of sort of going to country shows in a city where it was so disconnected from country life. And I got really sick kind of for the first time in my adult life with my chronic illness that I still am navigating daily. And I just like really wanted to be home after that experience of being really sick in a city really far from home where I didn't have a car and it was really hard to get to doctor's appointments. There were all sorts of reasons why I ended up moving home, but I had some real reservations and doubts.
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2: Thanks so much for joining us. I'm Mark Hayes. Has this ever happened to you? You're tooling around the mountains, listening to Blue Ridge Public Radio, and then poof, the signal just disappears. Well, it's one of the realities of having a radio station in a mountain region that sometimes folks fall out of signal range. 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

0: This is Embodied. I'm Anita Rao. Up to 20% of the LGBTQ population in this country lives in rural America. That's millions of people, defying the narrative that the only place queer folks want to live is in a city or on the coast. This assumed disconnect between rural life and LGBTQ culture is something Ray Geringer has been interrogating for the past decade, as they've traveled around the country documenting the stories of rural queer people like themselves. Ray is the creator of Country Queers, an oral history project that began in 2013 and is now both a podcast and a book. The project emerged from a deep need in Ray's own life. They were living back home in rural West Virginia after being gone for almost a decade. And during that time away, they had come out as queer. So they wanted some guidance for navigating the unique tensions of rural queer life.
1: In some ways, I think a lot had changed from when I left in 2003 to when I moved back in 2011, 2012. And some of that was about media shifting and the internet becoming more available. But I mean, it's not like I was like, oh, look, it's a queer like paradise. We're everywhere. But I would go into town to, you know, I rented this tiny, funky old house right next to the farm I grew up on from a neighbor. But I'd go into the Walmart, right? And there would be like, I'd see queer people. We'd see each other. Or I have what I call a goat mentor. She's been raising Alpine dairy goats for 50 years and has taught me everything I know. And I think the first summer I was home, she was showing goats at the state fair, which happens in one of the counties I grew up in. And I went with her to help, you know, move goats around and get them set up to be shown at the competition at the fair. There's a goat barn and I was in there helping move hay and water and looked up and there was this crew of lesbians kind of just like watching me. And I remember being really like sort of startled because I didn't just expect that. There was a lot of old farmer dudes, you know, a lot of like old school straight farmers around. But yeah, I just started to see queer people and then I got involved with a really incredible and ongoing youth organizing network in Central Appalachia called the Stay Together Appalachian Youth Project, STAY, and found a lot of political and queer community in that regional network. So was meeting queer and trans people my age across Central Appalachia, and they weren't necessarily living in the same state or part of the state as me, but I think I tapped into this kind of like regional community of queerness that was so different than anything I'd seen in Massachusetts or even than Texas.
0: How open were you with your queer identity in the other spaces you were a part of, like your job and your work life?
1: Not very. I mean, I think I'm very visibly queer. Like queer people always see me, right? But I think there's an amazing thing that people who are really tuned out of queerness or don't want to engage with it can just sort of not somehow through some sort of mental, just, I don't know, they just don't see it always. And so, yeah, I was working in the public schools. I had a lot of different jobs in the first few years after moving home. And I definitely wasn't talking about my personal life at all in those settings. I had a principal at one of the schools I worked at. The first week I was there, I was kind of talking about an anti-bullying curriculum that wasn't specifically about queerness that I'd found on the Southern Poverty Law Center's Teaching Tolerance website that I wanted to bring to some classes, which was my job at that middle school. And he told me that tolerance is a pro-gay buzzword and we're not here to talk about that. Mm. And I was kind of like, all right, this is good to know. You know, it's like my second week of working here. It's like in some ways very good to know where the administration stands. And so, yeah, I just never talked to my coworkers in the public schools about being queer.
0: Well, what was your personal life like? You mentioned that you had this fear that if you were going to move back, you needed to move back with a partner because how are you going to date once you were living in such a rural area? What was dating like when you moved back?
1: Oh, God. yeah. I did. yeah, I mean, dating was hard. I didn't do a lot of it. I think I also didn't have internet or a cell phone those first few years of being home. And so I couldn't even get on a dating app if I wanted to. I made an OkCupid account on my laptop that I could check at the library in town. But I was trying not to be out at work, right? Like I, going to the small town library, like you might run into students or the parents of students that you work with. So I was trying to like position myself in the library in a way where like nobody could see my computer to send messages to people on OkCupid, which none of those turned into dates at that time. But yeah, no, it was rough. And that hasn't changed for me. I mean, I think dating is really, I think some people have a fine time dating in the country. It is not a thing that's easy for me for all sorts of reasons. So yeah, in some ways I feel like that concern of mine was really real, you know?
2: I want to kind of then place us in this moment where you were then. So you had these connections to other queer folks through various organizations that you were a part of, but you also were feeling isolated. It was hard to date. You weren't out at your job. And you described this kind of increasing sensation that you needed to learn more about how other country queer people make it work and have been making it work. And this led to your project, Country Queer, which you say it's not a passion project. It's a personal strategy for survival. So what did you need to learn from it to survive and thrive as a rural queer person? What were you searching for?
1: Once I moved home and was out in my not sort of professional public school world, you know, adults who knew me and who I was out to would tell me about a couple that everyone maybe assumed were gay that had lived in the county years and years ago. Like these stories started to trickle out. And so, yeah, I wanted to document it. I wanted it to not be so hard to find because clearly we were here and had been here. But I also really was like, this is hard. And there's people who've been doing this, like they must know how to make it work. And so I think I thought learning from other queer people about how they kind of balanced their queerness with local and sometimes conservative community tensions, how people found queer friends and community and people to date. I also was curious if people felt connected to queer scenes in cities or if it felt kind of like a different world. Like I just had a lot of questions.
2: I want to talk about the terms that we're using, country and rural. How do you define those two things? Is there a difference between the two?
1: In the beginning of the project, people asked me constantly, how do you define country? Like what counts, you know? And is it a population number? You know, what is it? Yeah, I'm interested in all of the messiness of country, and I'm interested in people who generally live outside of major cities. I'm both interested in like us complicating what we mean by country, because I think there's so many people who don't identify with the word because it does get sort of coded in a lot of spaces as agriculture and white and straight. And I want to sort of shake a lot of that up. But I do think after all these years of doing these interviews with different kinds of people in different places, I feel most maybe connected to and also concerned about in solidarity with in these times, like country queers who are living like truly rurally in places where a major progressive city is

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1: It's crazy and all kinds of ways. And it's different. What being queer means in New York is not what it means for me.
2: So I want to ask you about that. The specific, like, you can't leave your folks at the door. How does what E said align with your own experience?
3: I go back to that interview with E so much in my brain these days. And E passed away a few years ago. And I just wish I could talk to them now for so many reasons about so many things that they said in their interview. But that, I feel like, sums up so much of, I think, what feels really different to me about being queer in a rural place than being queer in a major city, right? Is that, I mean, I think this is true for country people, regardless of queerness. Like, we're gonna see each other again, you know? We're gonna see each other again, probably for the rest of our lives. And so I do think a lot of times rural communities, you're sort of forced to have relationships with people that you like totally disagree with about all sorts of things. And I think that can be really hard and really fraught. And there are times where that really sucks. And I also think it's kind of like a superpower of rural people in these times. And so when I've lived in major cities, which is not very much, but also when I visit them, I could spend all day going to queer events, queer-owned businesses. I could surround myself with queer and trans people, community. You don't have to interact with people who might be religiously and politically totally opposed to your existence. But there's also this thing that happens in rural places where, like, there's a Baptist preacher who lives up the mountain from me who I don't talk to about my big public gay country project, you know? And I don't talk to him about my politics, and he doesn't talk to me about his. And if I needed anything, he would be here.
2: Yeah.
3: In the time it took him to get here. And he sees me. I look very queer and androgynous, you know? I don't go to church. He knows this. Like, he's been to my house when there's been a big pride flag up. Like, he sees me, and he genuinely cares about me, and I genuinely care about him. And he wears his Second Amendment hat. And I'm sure he voted for Trump. And I, like, deeply care about this man. You know what I mean? And he does for me. And I think there's all sorts of reasons why it's possible for me to have that relationship with him. And a lot of it is about whiteness. A lot of it is about, you know, all sorts of realities of me. And I mean, climate disaster, right? Like, we are in a time where this is happening to all of our communities. But it's been happening in rural Appalachia for years before people outside the region sort of knew about it with Helene. And we don't get support from outside the region in our communities in the way that when a disaster happens in major cities, you know, when LA was on fire, I mean, it was national news for weeks. And when East Kentucky is flooded again and then hit with a tornado again within months, it's kind of just us.
2: What did you hear from other people about how they make that work, that tension of, like, I want to and need to stay in community with you because you're my neighbor and we need each other. Other people might not come and help us when the hurricane comes, but also I know that you may not agree with how I live my life. Like, is it working by just talking about things and not talking about other things? Or what did you learn from other people about how they navigate that tension?
3: I think it's important that it's, like, it's so varied, and it's not like my relationship with that pastor is one thing. There's other people that live out this road that I've not talked to and probably never will because I don't think it would go well. And I don't actually want them to know much about my life. But I do think that a lot of the people that I interviewed across geography, across age, across religion, across race did share sort of similar things to what I'm talking about, that, you know, there are people who just suck and are hateful, and there are places we don't go and just kind of know not to go, or times we don't go certain places. You know, I do think we're kind of constantly, like, aware of safety in the back of our

0: minds. Mm-hmm. I think that's true for queer and trans people all over, actually. But yeah, a lot of it is so much about relationships. And that came up in interviews again and again that, you know, people, especially people who moved into a community that isn't where they grew up, that there might be kind of lots of rumors at first about them. And then when they actually befriended their old farmer neighbor who got to know them as farmers and as neighbors, that sort of one-to-one relationship and trust and really being in community meant that he became someone who would tell other people to stop talking about them, you know, because he knows them and they're good neighbors and they're good farmers. They take care of their animals. They take care of their land. And so I do think there's so much about relationship that's important in small towns generally. But I think, and then there are realities where like people have had to leave certain places because there's an environment in a town or because they're more visibly trans or because there's something going on where people are facing harassment and violence and can't stay, right? Like that's also a reality that's come through in some of the interviews too.
1: What did you hear in terms of a particular story that stuck with you about how queer folks found each other, like actually found and built community while navigating geographic distance and rural life?
0: Yeah, I remember there's a couple that I interviewed in Texas early on who met each other at church. I interviewed people who grew up together and went to elementary school together or who had a best friend from elementary school who'd moved to the city and introduced their queer friend from the country to their new best friend from the city who were then married, you know? Like there still was a lot of sort of word of mouth and local community ways of finding each other. And I also think that, you know, a lot of small towns still don't have public queer spaces. Most of the towns around me still don't have public queer spaces outside of very newly some small town pride festivals once a year. But there is this way, I think, in small towns where queer people, you know, have always been seeing and finding each other. And so there's almost like unofficial places, a lot of places where you might meet queer people. So I interviewed some guys in Southern Colorado, and there was a bar. It was not a queer bar. It was a country bar. There were lots of cowboys there, but it was kind of known that a lot of queer people went there, and the bartender was really supportive and would kick people out who were saying homophobic things. And so it's not advertised anywhere, but you know, people knew it. And so I think that kind of sort of just like small town way in which things aren't necessarily publicly called a queer space, but you know, if there's a youth after school arts program or just any kind of an arts space in a town, like, you know, sometimes there's a couple queer people there who are artists. Like there's just the places where we end up gathering. So a lot of people find each other in those kinds of ways.
1: You've told us a lot of stories throughout this conversation, and I'm wondering if there is an example of someone that you have met or that you think about a lot who has really helped complicate this understanding of country queerness that might be a good example of something so different to the narrative that we all have or the stereotype that we might have of a country queer.
0: An interview that I just loved and think about a lot still, Robin Thurkill is her name, and she lives in rural Virginia. And she actually is someone that I met on OkCupid when I was back in those days of going to the small town library to log into OkCupid on my laptop and try not to get outed to my students' conservative parents. And when I was in grad school in North Carolina, I drove up to where she lived outside a small town in Virginia. And Robin had grown up in the city. Like her dad was in, I believe, the Air Force. She'd been born in London. She was mostly raised in DC. She'd lived in major cities in California. She'd lived in Richmond, Virginia, very much like grew up in cities. And her family, going back generations, had this piece of land in Virginia that her mom grew up there, her grandparents grew up there. And I don't know, I think at this point with her, it's like fourth or fifth generation Black family farm in Virginia that she had moved to, left, you know, a whole adulthood of life in different cities, and moved back with her mom when her mom retired to live on this family farm that had been in the generation, in the family for generations. And like, she just was very, a lot of people actually, this happened in interviews. The questions about queerness just like weren't that interesting to her and mm-hmm. weren't that important. You know, she was kind of like, it's fine. Yeah. Like I do home health care. People are nice to me. We don't really talk about it. It's not a big deal. You know, I remember her saying the main thing that was adjustment for her was like how much people chat at the grocery store. You can't just get things done, you know, this like slowing down and like having to really just like talk to your neighbors was her biggest adjustment. So I think that's a really beautiful story. I'm really glad I got to meet Robin.
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2: 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I'm Mark Hayes, and it is just a fact of our modern era that disinformation is everywhere. 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Also, the Asheville Art Museum presenting Carnegie Hall Ensemble Dakota, performing with Carolyn Shaw and Danny Lee Parpin in their electronic indie pop duo Ringdown. It's Tuesday at 6:30. You can get tickets at ashevilleart.org. 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

0: This is Embodied. I'm Anita Rao. Over 3 million LGBTQ folks live in rural America. And from Ray Geringer's point of view, queer life in the country can be blissful.
1: I live with a bunch of goats and ducks and dogs and a cat and a really stunning view of the river valley and the mountain kind of across the holler from me. And yeah, I spend a lot of time outside and on my porch.
0: Ray lives in rural West Virginia, a couple of counties over from where they grew up. They moved back to the mountains for the first time in 2011, and the second time a decade later. In the 10 years between, Ray did a lot. They studied folklore in North Carolina and worked in radio production in Kentucky.
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1: In radio production in Kentucky. They also traveled to rural places across the U.S. to interview other queer folks about their lives for the oral history project Country Queers, which is now a podcast and a book. When Ray moved home for the second time, they romanticized rural life a little less, but its hold on them was still undeniable.
2: I guess just personally, what has become clear for me after all these years and travels and interviews and trying to live in different places is, I mean, I have really tried to leave West Virginia. Like, I've really tried it, you know? I've tried it again and again and again and again. I'm just kind of desperately in love with this southeastern segment of West Virginia where I grew up. I love it more than, like, anything I've ever loved. And it is, like, legitimately hard most days. There's something about my life here, whether that's just the logistics of, you know, I live in a funky camper on a hillside with water issues with a bunch of animals, and that's a lot of physical work. I have a lot of chronic illness, autoimmune stuff going on that means I'm physically in a lot of pain a lot. Dating is still pretty impossible for me here. I definitely feel isolated from queer and trans and political community sometimes. And also, I think that, you know, maybe it's just like age, but I just know about myself that so far, getting to be in these mountains is kind of worth it for me. Like, because ultimately, even with all the things that are really challenging, and, you know, this political moment, this legislative moment, like, it is intense. And it's been intense, I think, in a lot of rural and mostly conservative places for years before we've hit this national level. But, like, everything that brings me joy in my life is about living in this particular place. And, like, yeah, I guess I just maybe learned through it all that I'd rather make the sacrifices that allow me to be in this place that I love so much than have sort of some things that legitimately would be easier as a queer and trans person in these times, but be, like, achingly homesick, you know?
1: Are there physical queer spaces that you frequent in your life in West Virginia now?
2: Not really. I mean, some of this is I'm a hermit. Some of this is I'm immunocompromised. You know, I work from home. I'm a solo farmer. There's a lot of things that keep me pretty on the farm. There are definitely, like, queer-owned businesses that I will go to, but, like, outside of Pride, which I do just, like, small town prides feel so radical to me in a way that I haven't experienced in major city prides I've been to, because sometimes it's the only day of the year where we publicly take up a bunch of space in a collective way. And it's really powerful. So, yeah, no, I don't like go to a lot of kind of established formal queer spaces. That said, I think country life a lot of times isn't based as much around, like, going to a place as it is getting together with friends at home or at the river or at their house or on my porch. And so, yeah, I think my physical queer space is often with my other rural queer and trans friends when we get together, usually at our houses or outside somewhere.
1: I'd love to hear just kind of logistically, like, how you make time for connection and joy, given that you are pretty far away from other people. How do you make that happen as part of your day-to-day and weekly life?
2: Yeah. I mean, one good thing about growing up on a farm an hour outside of a town of 3,000 people is that, like, an hour's drive is just what you do to get groceries, you know? Yeah. Like, that's sort of ingrained in my sense of time for travel, I think. That's just different when you grow up really in a rural place. So, you know, I still drive an hour to get groceries. So then it's like an hour and a half, 3-hour round trip to visit with a friend is, like, pretty normal. But yeah, I mean, I think winter's a lot harder because it's hard to get places off the mountain if there's snow and ice. It's hard. The days are shorter.

0: I think summertime tends to be a much more social season because a lot of life in West Virginia is, I mean, it's part of what I'm always homesick for is I've never lived somewhere where there's so many just like stunning rivers I can get in within 15 to 20 minutes of driving. And so summertime, there's so much time I spend outside with my friends, like at the drive-in theater that's like halfway between our places where we live in different counties, or at the river, at the creek in their county, you know, or out on the farm where I grew up with neighbors in the pond. But yeah, driving is a big part of life here. And, you know, it's 3 hours round trip to my doctor's appointments for my chronic illness. It's an hour round trip, probably drive to my closest friend who I see regularly. And then I also have a neighbor who I've known my whole life, who's not related by blood, but is basically my aunt who I see a few times a week, you know, and walk over and have meals. And so there's sort of that hyper local, like who's on your dirt road part of living here that I really love. Yeah, I think the longest I've ever driven for a date was like 5 hours round trip.
1: Wow. Was it a good date?
0: You know, it was an only date. It was fine. But yeah.
1: I want to ask you a little bit about living in West Virginia in this political moment. You have kind of alluded to the number of proposed and passed legislation and how that is increasing. I'm curious about how these conversations play out within the community that you are a part of. Like, are you talking about policy changes with your neighbors or with kind of folks in your proximity? How does that kind of like politicization of your queer life intersect with the realities of day-to-day interactions?
0: I mean, I think because I work remotely, a lot of the kinds of interactions I had when I worked in the public schools, I don't have as much anymore. You know, I mean, I see a lot of people that are neighbors that I probably disagree with on everything, like at the general store, at the post office, or at the grocery store, but I'm not sort of like in close proximity super often. So I'm not usually talking about politics or policy or anything about my identity with a lot of people I interact with day to day. And I am more talking about that with like close friends or other queer and trans friends. And so, but yeah, I mean, it's just this wave of sort of national anti-trans legislation, like, is not new, first of all. I think a lot of us in very red states, mostly in the South and the Midwest and the sort of West, not on the coasts, have been dealing with pretty like horrific anti-trans legislation escalating for 5 years. And so that's very much been true in West Virginia. But yeah, it's gotten worse, right? I mean, the governor that we had in West Virginia for years, I wasn't a fan of. Many people were not a fan of. And the governor we got this round is wildly worse in terms of his attitudes towards trans people. Almost his entire campaign was an anti-trans ticket. And so, yeah, a lot of my trans friends in the state are talking about moving, and I already feel like I don't have enough trans friends in the state. So it's real. It's real, and it's here. And I don't want to go into like a lot of details of my personal experience, but I think since moving home and being more public about my gender identity, like, it's put some strains on some relationships that when I moved home the first time and was just talking about queerness, that strain wasn't there. So yeah, and I just personally experience all of this very daily in terms of access to, you know, I don't have any gender affirming medical care in the state of West Virginia. I'm a chronically ill person who's in and out of doctor's offices often. And so, yeah, I think it's really real and it's really here. And I do think that, you know, the other trans people in the state that I know and other trans friends in deep red states and especially in rural areas, I think are at the front of my mind because these national attacks are coming for trans people everywhere, right? And when you're in a state where there's maybe one surgeon in the state who has done some gender-affirming surgeries and Medicaid never covered gender-affirming care and Medicaid might get cut for everyone, like, it's just, it's different, you know, in terms of, I think, being in a place where we never even actually got to a point of having a lot of like trans rights and services. And then how intense this moment is. It's a lot.
1: How do you navigate that, I guess, specifically when it comes to like not being able to get the kind of affirming healthcare that you need? Are there moments where you think like, well, should I just move somewhere else?
0: Yes.
1: Like how do you, what comes through your head when you're dealing with that?
0: Yeah, no, absolutely. I think definitely. I think like sometimes it spins me into this very self-critical thing of like, what are you doing? Why are you making this choice? This could be so much easier. You've kind of done this to yourself, which is like my own stuff, you know? But yes, I think across the board, as someone with an autoimmune disease who's chronically ill, who's constantly trying to get medical care without very good insurance in a very rural and really economically depressed state where a lot of people are trying to get health care that we all deserve that isn't gender specific. Yeah, I have a lot of questions. And, you know, I mean, yeah, I didn't think I was going to say this, but I have been trying to figure out how to get top surgery for years and it just felt completely impossible. You know, I live in a state where there's literally 1 to 2 surgeons that I've heard of having done the surgery at all. Their wait lists are years long. To even get in for a consultation, I have to have been on hormones for a year, which is not something I plan to do. It's in many ways very outdated sort of trans healthcare models that when I talk to friends in more progressive states, especially coastal states that are liberal, they're kind of like horrified that that's still the expectation. And so, yeah, I have like crowdfunded money to have a surgery out of state because it's just not here. And I think a lot of people had, from other states, even from other red states, right? Even from other southern states, had suggestions of how to maybe get this covered or that just like are not possible in West Virginia, which is, I think, goes back to my sense of there's different kinds of rural. And I think that, you know, there's people living country ways, but close to a major city like Durham, where there's a thriving queer and trans scene. And that's really different than being where I am, you know, not to mention people who are in like Wyoming or Utah, where it's 8 hours to a city.
1: Yeah.
0: So,
1: I mean, at this point, you have heard so many different kind of variations of what it means to live a country life. Do you feel like your own narrative of what it means to be a country queer has changed? And what is that new narrative you have now?
0: I mean, I think a big thing for me is that I just, you know, there's so many TV shows and movies and podcasts based in New York, right? And I enjoy many of them regularly. And I think what happens when you have so many different stories about a place is that you get this like level of richness that's beautiful. And to be clear, there's a depth of variety of story in New York City that's incredibly different than where I live in West Virginia. But I do think that something that happens to rural places in a national media context still is like, I just still think there's a lot of like overarching sort of stereotypes or like generalizations that get made. And I think that one thing that has become more important to me and feels more true to me in my own sort of country queer narrative is like, there isn't one thing it means to be a country queer, you know? Like, there's some similarities for sure. Maybe isolation, maybe long drives, sometimes having to deal with people we grew up with who drive us crazy, whether that's like family or people we went to school with or like the pastor at the church where our family went, you know, that sort of Elandria comment of you can't leave your folk at the door. There's these similarities, but like people are having wildly different lives in wildly different geographies with really different local politics and really different layers of identity in terms of race and class. And so that's something I think that's really important to me that's come through is like, there isn't one country queer experience. And I don't think we should think about it that way because I think it flattens rural places. And then for me personally, I mean, I think it's just like, I'll probably always be writing about this tension of like loving this place more than anything, even when it doesn't always love me back, right? Or even when I know that there's so many things that could be so much easier. I mean, just like when I'm having chronic illness friends in cities will be like, can I like get you a few meals? And I'm like, DoorDash, I don't know if DoorDash exists in the state of West Virginia, but like they're not coming up on this mountain onto a dirt road before they even get to my dirt driveway with like wild goats to bring me food. You know, like there's so many logistical, basic day-to-day things that are easier other places. And like, I just feel like I'm not really a marriage person. Like I don't get it. I don't plan to ever do it. But I feel like my relationship to West Virginia makes me understand what that might be like for people who are into it. Like just like I just want to be here kind of forever, even through the hard stuff.
1: Well, thank you so much for sharing that story and so many others with me today. Ray Gehringer, thanks so much for the conversation.
0: Thank you. Yeah, thanks so much for having me.
1: You can find out more about Ray Gehringer and their Country Queers Project at our website, embodiedwunc.org. 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Today's episode was produced by Kaya Finlay and edited by Amanda Magnus. Wilson Sayer provided editorial support. Nina Scott is our intern, and Jenny Lawson, our technical director. Quilla wrote our theme music. This program is recorded at the American Tobacco Historic District. 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I'm Anita Rao.
2: We're coming up on 9 o'clock. That means news and information all night long with the resources of the BBC. That is just ahead. My name is Mark Hayes. It has been such a joy having you with us this evening. Thank you for listening and thank you for supporting BPR. 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

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Thanks for joining us. 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
1: Just ahead, parents tracking their adult children using location tracking on their smartphone. We're going to hear about a new study. And then we'll check in with a Ukrainian military unit that's launching long-range drones. Deep inside Russia, the effort is to weaken Russia's war machine. We'll get a report from the inside. And then we'll have a local news update for you at 6 o'clock, 543-60 in downtown Asheville. We'll see a mix of clouds and sun today. Looks like don't see a chance of rain in the forecast. We'll get an updated forecast at 6 o'clock, but it looks like temperatures are going to hover in the low 80s. Chance of rain comes in later in the week, but this is just Monday. So glad you're here. 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
1: We're headed overseas for the next two stories. 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About 10 minutes until 6 o'clock. Temperatures on the spring side, right around 60 across the region. Highs today, 80, low 80s with a mix of clouds and sun. We're going to talk about drones, Ukrainian drones deep inside Russia, and then a visit to India and planned visit to China by Myanmar's leader signals a possible reopening of relations for a country that has been isolated since a coup back in 2021. Then we'll have a rundown of local and national news headlines at the top of the hour. Of course, the president celebrated his 80th birthday with a big cage fighting event on the South Lawn. Meanwhile, a lot of people here in North Carolina were looking at a big event on the ice. We'll have the results of the Stanley Cup, too. Maybe you know. Thanks so much for being here. 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

Bit of rain activity yesterday and last night. Sun is out in full force today. A mix of clouds and sun with highs in the hovering right around 80 and maybe a light wind. Overnight lows back into the upper 50s, low 60s, more of the same tomorrow. And then as we hit midweek, things will start to warm up. The next chance of rain right now comes in on Thursday. 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Thank you. And the Asheville Art Museum presenting Carnegie Hall Ensemble Dakota, performing with Caroline Shaw and Danny Lee Parpin in their electronic indie pop duo Ringdown, happening tomorrow at 6:30. Tickets at ashevilleart.org.

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1: Paul Rudnick has always been obsessed with spy thrillers. The gadgets, the car chases, the luxurious backdrops. His new book has them all, plus a top secret LGBTQ spy agency.
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4: Live from NPR News in Washington, I'm Dave Mattingly. The U.S. and Iran are expected to sign an agreement on Friday in Switzerland to end the war. President Trump announced the deal yesterday on Truth Social, with Pakistan having served as a mediator. Oil prices dropped on word of the agreement. The UK's Court of Appeal is ruling at this hour on whether the British government acted properly when it banned a pro-Palestinian protest group. Earlier this year, London's High Court ruled the British government acted illegally when it labeled Palestinian Action a terrorist organization. NPR's Fatima Al-Kassab has more from London.
5: Palestine Action, a protest group which mostly targets Israeli weapons factories around the UK, was labelled a terrorist organisation by the British government last summer, leading to the arrest of thousands of supporters around the UK. London's High Court ruled earlier this year that this ban was unlawful and disproportionate, but the government then appealed that decision. Last week, four activists from the group were sentenced to a total of more than 20 years in prison for raiding an Israeli weapons factory in England in 2024. The four were convicted of criminal damage, but given harsher sentences because the judge said the incident had a terrorist connection. Human rights groups have called it an attack on the right to protest. Fatima Kassab, NPR News, London.
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3: Good morning, 6:32 on a partly cloudy start. To what will be a mild sunny day, highs only around 80, right now 60 in downtown Asheville. Thank you for tuning in to BPR News. Among the stories we're watching today, North Carolina's target to pass its first comprehensive state budget in 3 years will likely be missed this week. Senate leader Phil Berger and other top Republicans say the spending plan is still moving forward after agreements on state employee raises and income tax cuts. Remaining details to be ironed out include opioid settlement spending and funding for Western North Carolina's Helene recovery. Speaking of hurricanes, five communities here in the West will soon have backup power when the next major storm hits. A coalition of nonprofits is launching a new phase of a program designed to bring solar-powered microgrids to disaster-prone areas. BPR and Grist reporter Katie Myers has details.
6: These small solar-powered microgrid setups are called beehives. Some can fit on a trailer and provide enough energy to power a building during a blackout. Others are fixed to roofs in community buildings that can serve as disaster resilience hubs. Will Hegard is the CEO of the Footprint Project, which is helping to lead these efforts.
7: And often at times it's going to be powering well pumps to keep water access open, fridges to keep food and medications, you know, fresh and functional, lights on critical facilities.
6: The five locations announced include the East Asheville Library, the Beulah Dean Community Center in Mitchell County, and the Burnsville Fire Department. And that's just a few of the 24 planned for the region. There are also two mobile bees, which can be taken anywhere in a time of need. This announcement comes after the Department of Environmental Quality invested $5 million in microgrids last August in partnership with local organizations. I'm Katie Myers, BPR News.
3: 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Sunscreen's a good idea, but it won't be as feel as much like summer, even though summer isn't here yet. Highs today expected to be 80, low 80s, More of the same tomorrow.
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8: It's Morning Edition from NPR News. I'm Steve Inskeep in Washington, D.C.
9: And I'm A. Martinez in Los Angeles, California. President Trump will join leaders of the world's wealthiest nations for a summit in the French Alps today, known as the G7.
8: The meeting, we expect, will involve talk of that peace agreement between the United States and Iran. The closure of the Strait of Hormuz raised oil prices and affected just about every economy on Earth.
9: We turn now to NPR's Eleanor Beardsley, who is following from France. Eleanor, this G7 summit will open in a few hours. What's the mood there?
10: Well, leaders will be bracing for the arrival of President Trump later today, but that's usually the case because he has a tendency to dictate the timing, the agenda, and the mood of such international summits. Commentators are saying he'll be arriving in a good mood, like a hero, fresh off of a deal to end the war with Iran. But European analysts are also noting that both the U.S. and Iran are claiming total victory, and that the U.S. is only fixing something it had broken. So basically, the world is back to where we were before the U.S. and Israel launched this war 107 days ago, they say. French President Emmanuel Macron is hosting the summit. This is his last G7, his last year in office. He reacted last night when the news broke, speaking from Evian-les-Bains in the French Alps, where he'll be receiving President Trump and the leaders of Canada, Japan, the UK, Italy, and Germany later today. He was cautiously optimistic. Here he is. He says, we need to see the

0: and needs a respirator. It's been ordered but hasn't yet arrived. Dr. Richard Cogan is a specialist in critical care and emerging infectious disease.
1: Les patients, ils traversent des moments très difficiles.
0: Dr. Cogan says what patients are going through is extremely difficult. The species of Ebola virus circulating has no vaccine, but with proper care, the disease is not necessarily a death sentence, and there are glimmers of hope. In Wampara, about a dozen patients are on their way to making a full recovery. The outbreak was caught late, which is causing much of the suffering here. Health workers are desperately trying to catch up. For NPR News, I'm Emmett Livingstone in Bunia.
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3: Most online scams are designed to take your money, but what if what they really want is you? Online recruiters are offering jobs that promise a better future. For some, those opportunities turn out to be something very different. How digital recruiting is changing and the hidden risks behind offers that seem too good to pass up. That's next time on 1A.
4: Can hear 1A this morning. That's 10 to noon. It's in the 11 o'clock hour of the program. 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Coming up in just a couple of minutes, highlights from last night's Stanley Cup final. It was a good one. And then we'll have Marketplace Morning Report. Among the stories we'll hear, an agreement reached in the war in Iran, but how long until oil prices settle back to normal? And summer home buying season is in full swing, so why does the housing market still feel like it's winter? We'll find out that and daily business news coming up, and then we'll have an update, news update for you at 7 o'clock, 6:44. Lovely 60 in downtown Asheville. Blue skies, few clouds, a light breeze, and sunshine today. Highs much cooler than over the weekend, right around 80, low 80s. 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
2: Good morning, I'm Steve Inskeep. A pygmy hippo in Thailand went viral a few years ago. Her name was Moo Deng, which means bouncy pork. Her siblings are Moo Thun, stewed pork, and Moo Wan, sweet pork. Now, the Berlin Zoo has a food-themed name for its new pygmy hippo. She's Brötchen, German for bread roll. Her parents are from a different generation, Debbie and Toby. It's Morning Edition.
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2: 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I'm Steve Inskeep.
6: And I'm A. Martinez. The chief negotiator between the U.S. and Iran says there is a deal to end the war that will be signed on Friday. Details, though, aren't public. President Trump says it will lead to the reopening of the Strait of Hormuz, and global oil markets responded with their version of a sigh of relief. Crude prices dropped to their lowest levels since the beginning of the war. NPR's Camila Domonoske covers energy. So what do we know about how this deal, once it's signed, will affect the flow of oil?
7: Yeah, there are still a lot of questions about the exact terms here. We haven't seen the actual text of an agreement yet. President Trump had initially posted online that he was authorizing the toll-free reopening of the Strait of Hormuz. That's the crucial waterway through which about a fifth of the world's oil and liquefied natural gas passed before this conflict. He later wrote that the strait would reopen after the deal is signed Friday to allow for the removal of mines. The timeline timeline here is a bit murky. But oil markets responded very enthusiastically. Prices for a barrel of crude had been north of $100 a barrel for most of this conflict. Those prices had already been dropping. They fell a lot on Thursday and Friday in anticipation of a deal like this. And when trading reopened after the weekend break on Sunday evening, they dropped even more. I'm looking now, the global benchmark Brent crude is right around $83 a barrel.
6: Is that what it was before the conflict began?
7: No. Prices had been down in the 60s. So we're still quite a bit higher than pre-war. And those prices are not likely to come all the way down, at least right away. I spoke with Kevin Book with Clearview Energy Partners. And he says you have to remember that there were important facilities, including oil production fields and refineries and ports, that were shut down or damaged in this conflict. That's going to take time to get those back up and running. Meanwhile, global stockpiles of crude oil were tapped into to compensate for the missing crude during the supply shock. Those need to be refilled. And then there's basic logistics.
8: In addition, ships that aren't in the Strait right now have to get there to take cargoes away. Those that are in there have to leave. And so it might be a while. The market was in a significant surplus before the war. It's not obvious that we'll be in a surplus anytime soon.
7: And this is an important point, because those oil prices were actually unusually low right before this conflict started, because the world had too much oil, was producing more than was demanded. That helped blunt the blow of this oil shock these past few months. And it's really not clear if getting back to quote-unquote normal is going to mean a return to that level of oversupply.
6: So what does this mean for people who drive and have to buy gas in the U.S.?
7: Yeah, it's going to mean less expensive gasoline. This conflict had pushed prices at the pump up $1.50. The last 3 weeks, prices had been falling, mostly because crude oil was getting cheaper, and that was mostly because of hopes for a deal just like the one that was just announced. So if this sticks, definitely relief for drivers, especially compared to the worst case scenario, which would be this conflict continuing to drag on and pushing up inflation. But, you know, it doesn't necessarily mean gas prices snap back to as cheap as they were before the U.S. and Israel attacked Iran.
6: I'm in California, Camila, so it doesn't matter for me. It's always expensive. NPR's Camila Domonoske, thanks.
7: Thank you.
6: It's Morning Edition from NPR News. I'm A. Martinez.
2: And I'm Steve Inskeep.
4: And I'm Helen Chickering. Sorry we did not hear about the Hurricanes Stanley Cup victory. I'm sure they'll bring back that conversation. We are going to have Marketplace Morning Report next, and then we'll have an update for you. News headlines about 10 minutes until 7 o'clock. Very pleasant outside. I prefer the milder weather, but if you're into hot summer, don't worry, it'll come back as we head into the weekend. But the next several days will be very mild with temperatures in the low 80s right now. Still upper 50s, low 60s across the region, holding at 60 in downtown Asheville, Waynesville as well. Old Fort 63, Fairview 61, same for Black Mountain. 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

0: some lovely music for your Monday morning, almost 20 minutes after 7. Temperatures outside our studios in the low 60s, and that feels pretty nice out there. Sunny skies today. Things will warm up into the low 80s across the region. Same for tomorrow, and then temperatures start to warm up a bit as we head into the weekend, but it is Monday. Coming up after news headlines at 7:30, of course, we're hearing a lot about the price of crude oil dropping after the President Trump announced that the U.S. and Iran have agreed to a deal. We'll find out more about that. And then World Cup, Iran's national soccer team will play against New Zealand tonight in Los Angeles, home to the largest Iranian community outside Iran. So many are torn on who to support. We'll hear an update and some predictions about the score. Again, congratulations to the Carolina Hurricanes for clinching the Stanley Cup. No big traffic hiccups to tell you about. DriveNC.gov is a place to go for latest updates.
1: 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We'll talk about his new book, America USA, and the story he says this country keeps telling about itself, from Frederick Douglass in 1876 to this 250th year, and what we choose to forget. 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
3: 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I'm Steve Inskeep.
4: And I'm A. Martinez. Across the country, there are some people who are angry about data centers. Opposition to new facilities often comes from grassroots activism, or does it? NPR's Jeff Brumfield looked into claims of a sinister plot to undermine data center growth.
5: Last month, at an event titled Harnessing American Power, Interior Secretary Doug Burgum was upset by growing local opposition to data centers. And Burgum claimed it wasn't what it seemed.
6: It's not organic and local. Some of this is foreign source dark money.
5: Over on the podcast All In, which is hosted by a group of tech multimillionaires who call each other besties, there was also talk of foreign influence, specifically from China. Fund manager Gavin Baker was recently on the show.
7: It is starting to feel or seem like there may be a CCP-funded campaign.
5: The theory is that China is paying local groups of people to oppose data centers. The idea of a Chinese plot is catching on among the tech investors backing data center construction, people like Canadian multimillionaire Kevin O'Leary. He made his name on the TV show Shark Tank, and now he's an investor in a giant data center in Utah. It will be larger than Manhattan. When local opposition began to build,
8: we dug in. I got my guys to go a deep dig into the IP addresses, and here's what we found out. This is fascinating.
5: And he claims to have found evidence for Chinese influence.
8: We found two cells inside of Utah, Alliance for a Better Utah.
5: We'll come back to them in a second. The other one?
8: Elevate Strategies, also a cell operating inside of Utah. Gabby Finlayson. Gabby, what are you doing?
5: I called Gabby Finlayson, a senior partner at Elevate Strategies.
9: Today it's nice, actually. It's been like really weird, I feel like, lately, but it's very nice today.
5: Elevate Strategies is a consulting firm based in Salt Lake that helps Democratic candidates to run for office in Utah and elsewhere. She says she has no idea why Kevin O'Leary decided her firm was a Chinese cell seeking to undermine his data center project.
9: Yeah, I mean, I think we have been as confused as anybody
5: Elevate has mentioned the data center on social media, but nobody's paying them to do it, she says. Finlayson is from Utah, born and raised. She admits she did live outside the state for a while, but she wasn't in China.
9: Yeah, I don't know. Iowa doesn't look a lot like Beijing.
5: What about that other organization, Alliance for a Better Utah? Well, I called them too, and they were equally perplexed.
10: I grew up watching Shark Tank occasionally with my dad. I'm like, why is this guy talking about us?
5: Elizabeth Hutchings is the communications director for Alliance for a Better Utah, a small progressive nonprofit also based in Salt Lake City. O'Leary name-checked people who didn't even work there anymore. And he claimed
10: there was evidence that millions of dollars were being funneled from the Chinese Communist Party to us. You know, it was such an outrageous claim. We laughed.
5: In fact, they found it so funny, they made a fundraising video mocking the idea on social media. They displayed a hammer and sickle while asking for donations from local Utahans. They're also suing on behalf of citizens who claim they weren't adequately consulted about the project. So, is there any evidence that China is trying to stoke U.S. opposition to data centers?
11: We haven't found much.
5: Darren Linville is head of the Digital Forensics Lab at Clemson University, which tracks foreign influence campaigns online. China, like a lot of countries, controls armies of social media bots that can try to sway the online discourse. But Linville says they're not talking much about this topic. And Chinese state media appears much more intent on promoting Chinese data centers.
11: China tends to care a lot more about what you think about China and China's economy than they do about what you think of your neighbor or what's happening in your own backyard here in the United States.
5: Linville says he can't completely rule out that the Chinese are quietly paying influencers or others to oppose data centers, but he points out there's no need. A recent Gallup poll found 71% of Americans oppose data center construction in their communities.
11: I think in this case, the people talking about data centers are real people with real passions and real perspectives and real opinions.
5: In Utah, those people appear to have forced Kevin O'Leary to scale back his plans. After the president of the Utah Senate raised concerns, he agreed to shrink his data center project to a quarter of its original size. Jeff Brumfield, NPR News.
3: 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A plane crashed in Butler, Missouri on Sunday. 12 people were killed. Here's Madeline Fox with our member station KCUR.
12: The single-engine turboprop took off around 11:30 a.m. from Butler Memorial Airport. It was carrying 11 skydivers plus the pilot, authorities said. The Pacific Aerospace 750 XL plane came down minutes after taking off. Bates County Sheriff Chad Anderson says investigators think that it was an accident.
13: We just want to reassure the public that there's nothing criminal that we can see, nothing terrorism-related or anything like that. Those are some of the first questions that we would have with the World Cup being in town. And we just want to make sure that the public knows that they're safe.
12: Kansas City is one of the 11 U.S. cities hosting FIFA World Cup games and expects hundreds of thousands of visitors. Skydive Kansas City, the company that owned the plane, called the crash a, quote, devastating loss. The company said it's collaborating with the National Transportation Safety Board and the Federal Aviation Administration. Of the 11 passengers, 7 were single jumpers preparing to skydive solo. 4 were tandem jumpers preparing to go in pairs. Authorities have not yet released the victims' names or any identifying information. Sheriff Anderson said family members were at the Butler Memorial Airport at the time of the crash.
13: There's nothing we really can say to make it better. We just pray for them and their loved ones and their friends and their family and hope that they can recover to some sense of normalcy if we can.
12: Congressman Mark Alford, who represents the Butler area, told KMBC9 that the investigation will take months, possibly years.
14: Just getting to enjoy God's green earth and then have something like this turn so tragic while potentially other family members were watching, it's tragic.
12: According to the FAA, the aircraft certification was active until January 2030. Butler Memorial Airport is popular with skydivers. For NPR News, I'm Madeline Fox in Kansas City.
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17: Live from NPR News in Washington, I'm Dave Mattingly. President Trump says the U.S. and Iran will sign an agreement later this week in Switzerland to end the war. NPR's Camila Domonoske says word of the deal sent oil prices lower.
18: Trump's first post about a deal came shortly before oil futures markets opened for the week on Sunday evening, and prices promptly dropped like a rock. And oil futures had already fallen significantly on Thursday and Friday in anticipation of a deal. Traders have gotten their hopes up for a reopened Strait of Hormuz repeatedly since the U.S. and Israel started this war, but oil prices have not been this low since the very first days of the conflict. Trump's second post on the deal says the strait will be reopened when the deal is signed Friday, quote, for purposes of mine removal. Camila Domonoske, NPR News.
17: Gasoline prices in the U.S. are continuing their steady decline. AAA says regular is averaging less than $4.07 a gallon. The price has fallen 46 cents in the last month. President Trump is on his way to France for this week's G7 summit. Ahead of the talks, French President Emmanuel Macron said he expects leaders of the G7 to discuss a ceasefire between Russia and Ukraine. Earlier today, Russian drone and missile attacks left at least 10 people dead and dozens wounded in Kyiv and Kharkiv. This is NPR News.
0: Good morning, coming up on 7:32. Thanks for tuning in to BPR News. I'm Helen Chickering with a look at some of the stories making headlines today. A budget, state budget, North Carolina's target to pass its first comprehensive state budget in 3 years will likely be missed this week. Senate leader Phil Berger and other top Republicans say the spending plan is still moving forward after agreements on state employee raises and income tax cuts, though remaining details to be ironed out include opioid settlement spending and funding for Western North Carolina's Helene recovery. Speaking of storms, 5 communities here in the West will soon have a backup power source when the next major storm hits. A coalition of nonprofits is launching a new phase of a program to bring solar-powered microgrids to disaster-prone areas. BPR and Grist reporter Katie Myers has details.
19: These small solar-powered microgrid setups are called beehives. Some can fit on a trailer and provide enough energy to power a building during a blackout. Others are fixed to roofs in community buildings that can serve as disaster resilience hubs. Will Hegard is the CEO of the Footprint Project, which is helping to lead these efforts.
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19: And provide enough energy to power a building during a blackout. Others are fixed to roofs in community buildings that can serve as disaster resilience hubs. Will Hegard is the CEO of the Footprint Project, which is helping to lead these efforts.
21: And often at times it's going to be powering well pumps to keep water access open, fridges to keep food and medications, you know, fresh and functional, lights on critical facilities.
19: The 5 locations announced include the East Asheville Library, the Beulah Dean Community Center in Mitchell County, and the Burnsville Fire Department. And that's just a few of the 24 planned for the region. There are also two mobile bees, which can be taken anywhere in a time of need. This announcement comes after the Department of Environmental Quality invested $5 million in microgrids last August, in partnership with local organizations. I'm Katie Myers, BPR News.
0: You can find that story and all of Katie's reporting at our website, bpr.org. Going to feel like spring today. Highs expected to hover right around 80 into the low 80s with sunny skies. More of the same tomorrow. Starting to warm up Wednesday. Next chance of rain comes in on Thursday.
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3: 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I'm Steve Inskeep in Washington, D.C.
4: And May Martinez in Los Angeles, California. The chief negotiator between the U.S. and Iran says there is a deal to end the war that will be signed on Friday. Details, though, aren't public. President Trump says it will lead to the reopening of the Strait of Hormuz, and global oil markets responded with their version of a sigh of relief. Crude prices dropped to their lowest levels since the beginning of the war. NPR's Camila Domonoske covers energy. So what do we know about how this deal, once it's signed, will affect the flow of oil?
2: Yeah, there are still a lot of questions about the exact terms here. We haven't seen the actual text of an agreement yet. President Trump had initially posted online that he was authorizing the toll-free reopening of the Strait of Hormuz. That's the crucial waterway through which about a fifth of the world's oil and liquefied natural gas passed before this conflict. He later wrote that the strait would reopen after the deal is signed Friday to allow for the removal of mines. The timeline here is a bit murky. But oil markets responded very enthusiastically. Prices for a barrel of crude had been north of $100 a barrel for most of this conflict. Those prices had already been dropping. They fell a lot on Thursday and Friday in anticipation of a deal like this. And when trading reopened after the weekend break on Sunday evening, they dropped even more. I'm looking

0: I'm Rebecca Kesby, host of BBC NewsHour. Today, a framework deal is agreed between the US and Iran. So what next, and will Israel comply? Our correspondent reports from Ebola-stricken areas of the DRC and a rising star of Japanese fiction.
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1: Paul Rudnick has always been obsessed with spy thrillers. The gadgets, the car chases, the luxurious backdrops. His new book has them all, plus a top secret LGBTQ spy agency.
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4: Live from NPR News in Washington, I'm Dave Mattingly. The U.S. and Iran are expected to sign an agreement to end the war Friday in Switzerland. The deal was announced yesterday on Truth Social by President Trump, who says the signing in Geneva will result in the reopening of the Strait of Hormuz and an end to the U.S. naval blockade of Iranian ports. Protests by Iranian Americans are expected tonight outside the stadium in Los Angeles, where Iran is scheduled to play New Zealand in its first group stage match of the Men's World Cup soccer tournament. The Iranian team has been staying and training in Mexico. Taiwan's top spy agency is launching a website to allow citizens of China to share sensitive information securely. Ashish Valentine has more from Taipei.
5: Taiwan's National Security Bureau says as political controls get tighter in China, more and more sources there are contacting Taiwanese authorities to share sensitive information. The website aligns with similar efforts by the CIA, which has shared Mandarin language videos urging disgruntled Chinese officials to contact them. China's Taiwan Affairs Office also runs a platform encouraging sources in Taiwan to report on so-called separatist activity. China claims the self-ruled island is its own territory, and information is just one front of the expanding gray zone conflict across the Taiwan Strait. For NPR News, I'm Ashish Valentine in Taipei.
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3: Good morning. This is BPR. I'm Helen Chickering. Election news tops our headlines. An ongoing dispute over an early voting site at Western Carolina University is revealing deeper fractures within the local Republican Party. Text messages obtained by BPR offer new details on claims of outside political interference ahead of a critical state board vote this August. BPR's Jose Sandoval has this update.
6: In a text from Jackson County GOP Chairman Justin Castle to Board of Elections member Jay Pavey, Castle writes that local GOP officials do not appreciate what he describes as effort by the state Republican Party and the auditor's office to, quote, strong-arm county election officials. But later in the same message, Castle appears to contradict that claim, writing that the decision over early voting site locations is not impacted by the NCGOP or the auditor's office. The dispute centers on whether Jackson County will place an early voting site in Western Carolina University's Health and Human Services building for the upcoming election. Jay Pavey, a Republican, voted in favor of the university site. He says his decision is based on what's best for county voters.
7: My oath was to the residents of Jackson County to pick, you know, to carry out my duties in the most, you know, unbiased way possible, in the most, you know, nonpartisan way possible.
6: Pavey tells BPR he was surprised by the pushback from county GOP members about his support for the campus site. He adds that he was also indirectly told by Castle that if he didn't vote a certain way, state Republicans would, quote, do whatever they have to do to remove me from the board. The State Board of Elections says its staff does not encourage county boards to vote a certain way on early voting plans. A state auditor spokesperson told BPR in an email that the office regularly communicates with county election officials and notes concerns about eliminating a recreation center voting site that has been used for nearly two decades. They did not directly address allegations of pressure. Because the county board's vote is not unanimous, the final decision now goes to the State Board of Elections, who will vote on early voting plans in August. Soy Jose Sandoval, BPR News.
3: 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Highs today in the low 80s.
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8: It's Morning Edition from NPR News. I'm Steve Inskeep in Washington, D.C.
9: And I'm A. Martinez in Los Angeles, California. President Trump will join leaders of the world's wealthiest nations for a summit in the French Alps today, known as the G7.
8: The meeting, we expect, will involve talk of that peace agreement between the United States and Iran. The closure of the Strait of Hormuz raised oil prices and affected just about every economy on Earth.
9: We turn now to NPR's Eleanor Beardsley, who is following from France. Eleanor, this G7 summit will open in a few hours. What's the mood there?
10: Well, leaders will be bracing for the arrival of President Trump later today, but that's usually the case because he has a tendency to dictate the timing, the agenda, and the mood of such international summits. Commentators are saying he'll be arriving in a good mood, like a hero, fresh off of a deal to end the war with Iran. But European analysts are also noting that both the U.S. and Iran are claiming total victory, and that the U.S. is only fixing something it had broken. So basically, the world is back to where we were before the U.S. and Israel launched this war 107 days ago, they say. French President Emmanuel Macron is hosting the summit. This is his last G7, his last year in office. He reacted last night when the news broke, speaking from Evian-les-Bains in the French Alps, where he'll be receiving President Trump and the leaders of Canada, Japan, the UK, Italy, and Germany later today. He was cautiously optimistic. Here he is. He says, we need to see the consequences of this agreement, its support for Lebanon, the reopening of the Strait of Hormuz long term, and of course, an agreement on Iran's nuclear and ballistic weapons.
9: So I'm trying to remember, didn't European leaders say that they would help reopen the Strait of Hormuz once the fighting stops? If so, I mean, is that still on the table?
10: Yes, it absolutely is. Around 40 countries met in April in Paris, led by Britain and France, and they said they would contribute to such a force once the war ends. And France has an aircraft carrier in the region, the Charles de Gaulle, standing by. Alice Ruffo, who is France's deputy defense minister, spoke this morning on the radio. Here she is.
11: Oui, nous sommes prêts.
10: So she says we are ready to contribute to reopening this strait and demining it as long as there's this agreement in place and the fighting has stopped. You know, Trump disparaged, he even mocked British Prime Minister Keir Starmer and President Macron for this offer of force after the war ends a couple months ago. But he wants them involved today. Analysts say Trump will be counting on these allies to help him buttress the deal and give it credibility. So we likely will see Trump treating his allies with respect in the next couple of days, they say.
9: Okay, so that's the big topic at the G7. What else will be discussed there?
10: Artificial intelligence, world trade imbalances, immigration, and also the war in Ukraine, which is a top priority ending it, is for Europeans. That's four of the G7 members. President Zelensky will be at the summit. Ukraine has been very successful, striking deep into Russia with its own, drones and missiles long range. That's crippling Russian oil refining.

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1: I'm Peter O'Dowd. 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
2: They'll just pump this place till it dries up and blows away. And what are we going to do?
1: That's next time, Here and Now.
0: You can check on Here and Now, noon to 2, right here on BPR News. Coming up next, I took it off the rundown. Well, we're supposed to hear an update and highlights from the Carolina Hurricanes game, but I don't think they were able to get a hold of the sports reporter. So we're going to hear a story about something that's very big here, and that's CSA Farm Boxes, community-supported agriculture. It's just a major player in this region, but some farmers are changing the model to appeal to customer preferences. We'll find out what that's all about and then check in on business news coming up after that with Marketplace Morning Report. 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
6: Patty Grimmer ticks off the trays of seedlings in one of the greenhouses on her farm in southern Wisconsin.
7: Yeah, so we got peppers. We've got some lettuce mix that's going to be transplanted out in our field, our tomatoes.
6: All of this produce will go to regional farmers markets, restaurants, and customers who signed up for a community-supported agriculture, or CSA, share. In most CSAs, members pay several hundred dollars at the start of the year and receive a weekly box of produce throughout the spring and summer. But Grimmer lets her members sign up for shorter time frames, as little as 1 month, and they can opt to pay as they go instead of all at once. Some old-school farmers may say that's not CSA, but Grimmer sees it as a needed evolution to the original model.
7: We're transitioning to a generation of convenience, of preference. You know, you can get your groceries delivered to you in a matter of hours while you sit on your couch and pick what you want to pick.
6: She's a part of a growing number of CSA farmers who are offering more flexibility to their members to keep up with consumer preferences. Sadie Willis is with Fair Share CSA Coalition, which serves farms throughout the Midwest. She says producers who are offering more flexibility still see themselves as supported by their community of customers.
8: Even if those customers are saying, hey, I want to pick up my box at my local brewery instead of having to drive over to your farm to get it, or I don't like kohlrabi, can you give me more spinach instead? So like some of those components have come into play over time where consumers are being a little bit more choosy.
6: She says farms can use a number of online platforms to let CSA members swap out items in their weekly box. Producers can also shift to a credit system where customers load an online card at the start of the season and choose whether to buy something each week. But these customer conveniences move the model away from what it was meant to do for farms. John Hendrickson is a farm viability specialist at the University of Wisconsin-Madison. Back in the early 90s, he helped organize some of the first CSA memberships at farms in the Madison area. Hendrickson says traditionally, CSA was about people taking on the risk with farmers. But that doesn't work for every consumer.
9: You know, if the farm had a bad year and there were not as many tomatoes, then people got less tomatoes. You know, most consumers are not in a position to roll the dice on in terms of their food budget. And so that has really kind of fallen by the wayside.
6: He says CSA has always required more customer service than selling in bulk or at a market stand. Letting consumers customize their weekly box could create even more administrative work for a farmer who would rather be in their field. It's why some farmers, like Liz Graysneck in central Missouri, are taking a more conservative approach to customer flexibility. She lets her members pay in installments instead of upfront, but they don't have the option of canceling mid-season. Customers can tweak their weekly box when the farm has an abundance of a certain vegetable, but Graysneck says she's not interested in becoming a subscription service.
10: That does not fit what CSA is. You know, for me, CSA embodies eating seasonally, supporting the farm that is feeding you, and I'm not Amazon. You know?
6: She thinks farmers have to find the right balance between serving new kinds of customers and staying true to the whole point of community-supported farming. For NPR News, I'm Hope Kerwin in southern Wisconsin.
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so appreciate the reporting we hear from around the world together on Morning Edition. 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Five

0: I'm Rebecca Kesby, host of BBC NewsHour. Today, a framework deal is agreed between the US and Iran. So what next? And will Israel comply? Our correspondent reports from Ebola-stricken areas of the DRC and a rising star of Japanese fiction.
1: That's coming up in about 10 minutes at 9 on the BBC NewsHour, right after Marketplace Morning Report. Hope you're doing well on this very comfortable Monday. Talking about the weather, we're still hovering in the low 60s. A light breeze from the northwest will make things feel pretty good. Highs today hovering right around 80. Same for tomorrow. Wednesday warms up a bit, mid-80s. And then we get Thursday back into the upper 80s with a chance of scattered showers. But things should cool down after that. Anyway. Not at least 3 days of sunshine. Another chance of rain comes in on Thursday. 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We'll be right back.

We thank you so much for joining us. My name is Mark Hayes. You're listening to Blue Ridge Public Radio. Well, it's a fact that Blue Ridge Public Radio could not and would not exist unless the people who listen to it, who depend on it each and every day, make the decision to financially support it. 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

0: 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But what if what they really want is you? Online recruiters are offering jobs that promise a better future. 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How digital recruitment is changing. Next hour on 1A.
1: We hope you'll join us for the second hour of 1A, coming up at 11 o'clock this morning. That is right here on Blue Ridge Public Radio, BPR News. Thanks so much for tuning in today. My name is Mark Hayes. 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

Thanks so much for tuning in. I'm Mark Hayes. If you've been listening to Blue Ridge Public Radio for a while, you already know this. But if you're new to the area and new to the station, you might not. Blue Ridge Public Radio is actually two radio stations. The one you're enjoying right now, BPR News. 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

0: Paul Rudnick has always been obsessed with spy thrillers. The gadgets, the car chases, the luxurious backdrops. His new book has them all, plus a top secret LGBTQ spy agency.
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I'm Ian Riddell. 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Taking a look at the weather tonight, we've got an overnight low of 60 being predicted, partly cloudy and comfortable through the night. Tomorrow, Tuesday, a high of 80 with some possible showers in the second part of the day. Let's get back to the program on BPR News.

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3: 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I'm BPR News, WCQS Mars Hill, WFQS Franklin, WMQS Murphy, WNQS Sova, and WCQS HD. 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And also, this is just a reminder that coming up in 4 minutes are your news headlines for the 4 o'clock hour here on BPR News. So don't go anywhere.

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1: Today on The Daily, David Sanger explains what is and is not included in a new ceasefire agreement with Iran and how much closer it gets all sides to ending the war for good. I'm Rachel Abrams. That's Today on The Daily from The New York Times.
2: The Daily airs later this evening at 6:30 here on BBR News. I hope you're having a beautiful Monday afternoon. It's currently 4:18. Thank you so much for tuning into BPR News. Soy Jose Sandoval. 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

Coming up in 15 minutes on All Things Considered, crude oil prices are falling as oil markets react to President Trump saying the U.S. and Iran have agreed on a framework for reopening the Strait of Hormuz. We hear more from Camila Domonoske coming up in just about 15 minutes here on BPR News.

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1: The U.S. and Iran reached a deal to reopen the Strait of Hormuz.
2: Peace and prosperity is good for everybody. That's true for Israel. It's true for Saudi Arabia and UAE and Qatar. That's the kind of deal that we're striking.
1: But what are the terms of the agreement, and what is the future of Iran's nuclear program? On the next morning edition from NPR News.
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0: And it's currently 4:48. I hope you're having a beautiful, beautiful Monday afternoon. 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And of course, later this evening, we have Marketplace here on BPR News.
1: Missouri lawmakers are debating about whether the state should reinvest in nuclear energy to meet growing demand. Some aren't sold on the idea.
2: It seems kind of the worst of all possible worlds. We're paying for power plants that are no longer serving us, and they're asking us to start paying for power plants that are coming in the future.
1: I'm Kristen Schwab. To invest or not to invest, next time on Marketplace.
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However, just ahead, the UK government has announced it will ban social media for all children under 16. The British Prime Minister said he was giving children their childhood back. Starmer said his world-leading action will include a ban on Snapchat, YouTube, Instagram, and TikTok, as well as restrictions on gaming platforms. We hear more about this story just ahead here on All Things Considered on BPR News.

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2: 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And don't go anywhere, because coming up in 4 minutes, your news headlines for the 5 o'clock hour here on BPR News.

0: And it's currently 5:18. I hope you're having a beautiful Monday afternoon. You're listening to BBR News. 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And here's a preview of what's coming up. And excuse me as I pull the right thing up for y'all. Give me 1 second. And here's a preview of what's coming up on Marketplace later this evening.
1: Missouri lawmakers are debating about whether the state should reinvest in nuclear energy to meet growing demand. Some aren't sold on the idea.
2: It seems kind of the worst of all possible worlds. We're paying for power plants that are no longer serving us, and they're asking us to start paying for power plants that are coming in the future.
1: I'm Kristen Schwab. To invest or not to invest, next time on Marketplace.
0: Marketplace airs at 6 o'clock later this evening here on BPR News. However, coming up in 15 minutes, French President Emmanuel Macron met with Trump and congratulated him for signing the new Iran agreement. We'll hear more from Franco Ordóñez in 15 minutes here on BPR News.

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1: The U.S. and Iran reached a deal to reopen the Strait of Hormuz.
2: Peace and prosperity is good for everybody. That's true for Israel. It's true for Saudi Arabia and UAE and Qatar. That's the kind of deal that we're striking.
1: But what are the terms of the agreement, and what is the future of Iran's nuclear program? Tomorrow on Morning Edition from NPR News.
3: Tune in tomorrow morning here on BPR News. It's 529. 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
1: Patient was discovered to have had Ebola. Now a full disinfection team has been deployed, and I'm standing in front of a team of three women who are preparing large basins of chlorine solution. This is then going to be taken by another team and going to be sprayed on every single surface of this hospital. We were inside for only a few minutes. Health workers recommended we leave, saying it wasn't worth the risk. The hospital director is Dr. Patient Mazirine.
2: Ils n'ont pas peur, mais ils ont très peur.
1: He says doctors are not just afraid, they're very afraid. There isn't enough protective equipment. So far, there are only a handful of places where Ebola patients are being treated at the recommended standards. One of them is in Rwampara, just outside of Bunia. 18 patients with confirmed infections are receiving care here. I'm here in Rwampara Ebola Treatment Center, and I'm in an Ebola ward with doctors, going from isolated room to isolated room, checking on Ebola patients. All of us are in full protective gear, which includes a bib, two layers of clothing, several layers of gloves, goggles, a mask. It's difficult to describe the level of discomfort wearing one of these suits. It's very hot in Ituri, the sun is bright. It's very difficult to breathe inside the suit. And on top of that, the goggles fog up, so it's also difficult to see. These are the conditions under which doctors have to work. The Ebola patients themselves, some of them appear to be in a great deal of pain. We heard some people crying out. The doctors said that at a certain stage of the Ebola virus disease, the whole body aches and it's extremely painful. Emergency health workers say this patient is severely ill and needs a respirator. It's been ordered but hasn't yet arrived. Dr. Richard Cogent is a specialist in critical care and emerging infectious disease.
3: Les patients, ils traversent des moments très difficiles.
1: Dr. Cogent says what patients are going through is extremely difficult. The species of Ebola virus circulating has no vaccine, but with proper care, the disease is not necessarily a death sentence. And there are glimmers of hope. In Rwampara, about a dozen patients are on their way to making a full recovery. The outbreak was caught late, which is causing much of the suffering here. Health workers are desperately trying to catch up. For NPR News, I'm Emmett Livingstone in Bunia.
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5: It's 5:48. 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
6: 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I'm Rachel Abrams. 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
5: The Daily airs at 6:30 here on BPR News. Coming up just ahead on All Things Considered, NPR's Mary Louise Kelly speaks with Paul Rudnick about his new novel, The Tuxedo Society. We'll hear that conversation just ahead on BPR News. Taking a look at the weather in some parts of the BPR listening area. If you're out in Waynesville, what's good? Currently 75. You're out in Fletcher, 75 as well. Then over in Fairview, 73. All sunny tonight's lows are in the 50s. Mostly clear to partly cloudy skies with Tuesday highs potentially reaching 80 degrees in some parts of the area. 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

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Thank you so much for tuning into BPR News, WCQS Mars Hill, WFQS Franklin, WMQS Murphy, WNQS Silva, and WCQS HD. 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And stick around because Marketplace airs next here on BPR News.

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1: And I hope you're having a beautiful Monday evening. Thank you so much for tuning into BBR News. 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And take a look at the weather tonight here in the BPR listening area. Tonight's lows are in the 50s, mostly clear skies. Tomorrow highs should get back up into the 80s and mostly sunny. Stick around as the Daily airs next here on BPR News.

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3: And you're listening to The Daily here on BPR News. Soy Jose Sandoval. Hope you're having a beautiful Monday evening so far. 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
1: 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That's it for The Daily. I'm Rachel Abrams. 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
3: Peace and prosperity is good for everybody. That's true for Israel. It's true for Saudi Arabia and UAE and Qatar. That's the kind of deal that we're striking.
2: But what are the terms of the agreement, and what is the future of Iran's nuclear program? On the next Morning Edition from NPR News.

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1: The beers flow, the chants are constant, flags wave out the windows as we drive up 95. Midway to Foxborough, I'm handed a tall boy of beer and taught how to say cheers the Scottish way. Somehow, we arrive at the stadium in one piece. Empty cans are everywhere. The Scots are elated as they exit their yellow chariots and march on to their seats, not knowing that by the end of the night, they'll have witnessed their country's first win at the World Cup in more than three decades. For the World, I'm Jeremy Siegel.
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9: This is The World. I'm Carolyn Beeler. I've got a quick couple of updates for you on stories we've been covering. Swiss voters were asked in a referendum over the weekend whether they wanted to put a limit on the size of their population. Voters rejected that proposal from the country's far right, but by a fairly slim margin. If the measure had gone through, Switzerland would have been the first country to cap its population at a specific number of people. And in Belfast, anti-immigrant violence swept the city in the last week. Over the weekend, thousands of people in Belfast responded with a protest of their own called Together Against Hate. The mayor of Belfast, Rios Mara Donnelly, addressed the crowd, recorded here by the AFP.
10: What we have witnessed across Belfast in recent days has been deeply disturbing.
9: She said her thoughts had been with the targets of violence.
10: Those who've been attacked, forced from their homes, or made to feel unsafe.
9: The idea behind Saturday's demonstration was to let people know that rioters do not speak for all of Belfast. Trash or treasure? That was the prompt Edgar Hudson was pondering for an audio competition. Hudson is a writer and filmmaker in Tanzania.
11: In the African context, trash is not merely just waste. Back at our homes here in Africa, in Tanzania, we normally tend to repurpose

0: 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The World's theme music is composed by Ned Porter. 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

0: President Trump says he has two jobs, president first, builder second. That means major construction projects reshaping the nation's capital. From WAMU and NPR in Washington, this is 1A. Hi, I'm Jen White.
1: And I'm Todd Zwilling.
0: President Trump's vision for D.C. is becoming clearer every day. He demolished the White House East Wing to make room for his ballroom. He repainted the Lincoln Memorial reflecting pool.
1: And he's planning to build a 250-foot triumphal arch and to overhaul one of D.C.'s public golf courses. To get it all done, he's fired federal commissions, restructured planning boards. But who's paying for all of it?
0: For our weekly democracy series, If You Can Keep It, Trump's Washington beautification. But first, the U.S. and Iran reach a tentative agreement to end the war and reopen the Strait of Hormuz. What we know after this news.
2: Live from NPR News in Washington, I'm Ryland Barton. The U.S. and Iran have reached an initial agreement that would extend their shaky ceasefire and lead to the reopening of the Strait of Hormuz. But significant challenges remain to ending the war, including whether Israel will continue its offensive in Lebanon and the fate of Iran's nuclear program. NPR's Danielle Kurtzleben reports Trump has been looking for a way to end the war.
3: He's probably celebrating because he needed an off-ramp here. His approval plummeted amid this war, including his approval on the economy, which